0: and the lyricism to one of the most celebrated works in the repertoire. Composed at the height.
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0: Here's an example of music contemporary to the establishment of the earliest coffee houses, a Turkish makam rast.
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0: bass David Thomas with the Consort of Music performing Tobias Hume's Tobacco, Tobacco. 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
0: Welcome back. This hour, we're looking at music related to coffee, its spaces, consumers, and countries in the 16th to 18th centuries. Bach wasn't the first composer to write a coffee cantata. French composer Nicolas Bernier included a cantata about coffee in his third collection of published cantatas from 1705. Unlike Bach's work, this cantata does not have operatic-style characters, but rather speaks from one perspective as an ode to coffee, beginning with the text, "Delectable coffee, which uncharted regions do not know the joy your vapors inspire? Your great empire's provinces oppose the rule of Bacchus." It goes on with political and military comparisons, discussing how the beverage helps the drinker vanquish sleep. Coffee's army here includes Minerva, the goddess of wisdom, the Muses, or daughters of memory, and Apollo. All of them support coffee in recapturing those who have been poisoned by the god of wine, Bacchus.

0: Kathleen Kayoka on the Kaman and Ensemble Mask, playing Kayoka's Wachta Saraband, a dance drawing on rhythmic modes from the places of coffee's origin combined with Baroque formal structures influenced by music in European coffee houses, on our featured release, Route du Café. Harmonia is a production of WFIU and part of the educational mission of Indiana University. 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You can follow us on Facebook by searching for Harmonia Early Music. The writer for this edition of Harmonia is Devin Nelson. Thanks to our studio engineer Michael Pashkash and our production team, Luann Johnson, Aaron Kane, and John Bailey. I'm Angela Mariani, inviting you to join us again for the next edition of Harmonia.
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3: Good morning. New Jersey's governor criticized violent protests at an ICE detention center, and there's now a half-mile curfew zone. New Jersey Senator Cory Booker joins us in this hour of Morning Edition from NPR News. Two federal courts are now looking into President Trump's settlement in the lawsuit he brought against himself. I'm Steve Inskeep.
4: And I'm A. Martinez. We hear from a former judge who argued Trump deceived one of those courts. Also, Stanford students reporting forced the university's president to resign. His new book looks at how Silicon Valley invests in freshmen before they even have a company to pitch. It's Monday, June 1st. On this day in 1974, a medical journal published Dr. Henry Heimlich's method for saving people choking on food. News is next.
5: Live from NPR News in Washington, I'm Libby Casey. Israel has expanded its invasion of Lebanon with its deepest incursion of ground forces in the country in 26 years. It has also intensified airstrikes in southern Lebanon, where it has damaged a hospital. That's according to Lebanon's health ministry. NPR's Jane Arraf has more.
6: Israeli forces have been closing in on the city of Nabatea in southern Lebanon, while Israel continues strikes in the ancient city of Tyre. Lebanon's health ministry said 13 health workers were wounded in an attack close to Tyre's Hiram Hospital, which was also significantly damaged. The militant group Hezbollah claimed attacks on Israeli tanks and troops within Lebanon and launched rockets into northern Israel. Israeli forces took control of a strategic Crusader-era castle with views across southern Lebanon, raising the Israeli flag above the stone walls. France has called for an emergency UN Security Council session to discuss the invasion. Jane Arraf, NPR News, Beirut.
5: Ukrainian President Volodymyr Zelensky says he is pleading with President Trump and Congress to boost the production of air defense missiles and send them to his country. Zelensky told CBS's Face the Nation yesterday that because of the Iran war, the U.S. stock of air defense missiles is dwindling and Ukraine is facing shortages after a recent massive Russian attack.
7: It was 90 missiles and more than 600 Iranian drones. So it was very difficult to destroy it. We use all of the weapon, what we have, what we produce, and of course we use anti-ballistic missiles. This is the biggest deficit for us.
5: Zelensky says he's told U.S. officials that ballistic missiles are Russia's last major battlefield advantage and that Ukraine needs interceptors to stop them. With rising gas prices, an unpopular war in Iran, and affordability concerns top of mind, voters say they are unhappy with Republican leadership. NPR's Stephen Fowler has this report on the party's effort to explain why they should stay in power.
8: There's roughly 5 months to go until the November general election, and the GOP message is mixed at best. At a campaign event in Iowa last month, Vice President Vance said the election
9: is actually not any specific question of public policy.
8: But voters disagree. Polls show Americans have soured on multiple Trump administration policies. At a cabinet meeting last week, President Trump touted policies like a prescription drug savings program as proof his administration was working. But in a defense of the Iran war, he also said,
10: I don't care about the midterms.
8: The next set of midterm primaries Tuesday include key races in Iowa and California. Stephen Fowler, NPR News.
5: Congress returns to Washington today. Republicans are pushing funding for immigration enforcement, and Democrats are focused on President Trump's fund for people he says have been victimized by the government. This is NPR.
11: With local and statewide news, I'm Zach Castle. Tens of thousands of dollars are being wagered on Indiana's elections. Jeremy Rubin has more from our content partner at Indiana Capital Chronicle.
12: Bettors have wagered nearly $80,000 on the prediction market Kalshi over a single race, the Republican Secretary of State nomination. Primaries for U.S. House race nominees also brought in thousands in trade volume. Officials on both sides of the aisle have condemned betting on elections. Indiana Democratic Party Chair Karen Tallien called it, quote, demeaning to democracy, unquote. Republican Representative Andrew Ireland posted on X, quote, stop betting on elections. That's really stupid, unquote. The Indiana Gaming Commission says they are unable to regulate the prediction market since it falls under federal jurisdiction. I'm Jeremy Rubin in Indianapolis.
11: And since 2013, the Indy Parks Meals Program has served over 4 million meals to the community. The Summer Meals Program for youth ages 18 and under is free and available Monday through Friday from 4 mobile units across the city. Youth must be present and eat the meal on site. Indy Parks also serves free meals and/or sandwiches to residents at select park locations through Second Helpings. All parks serve food while supplies last. To see the full list of locations and services, visit their website at parks.indy.gov/programs. And the Indiana Black Legislative Caucus held the first of its many town halls this past Saturday. They reviewed bills from the last legislative session and took questions from voters. Top concerns are affordability and representation for minority voters. The caucus will hold town halls across the state into September, with its next on June 13th in Jeffersonville. A slight chance of sprinkles after 10 a.m., with a high near 78 today. With local and statewide news, I'm Zach Castle.
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0: 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And in Mozambique, doctors are battling the disease alongside big infrastructure challenges, like access to electricity and water.
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8: From WHYY in Philadelphia, this is Fresh Air. I'm Tanya Mosley. Today, historian Elizabeth Storter Pryor. She spent her career tracing the racial slur, the N-word, through slavery, Jim Crow, the civil rights movement, and hip-hop. But what she didn't tell her audiences, and what she didn't tell most of her students, even some of her colleagues, was that her father was the comedian who put that word at the center of American comedy, Richard Pryor.
9: I mean, I was a scholar of the N-word, and so obviously is he.
8: Her new book is Something We Said, Richard Pryor, A Notorious Word and Me. It's part memoir and part history of a word her father, late in his career, decided to never use again. First News.
10: Live from NPR News, I'm Lakshmi Singh. The semi-official Iranian news agency says the Islamic Republic is suspending talks via mediators with the United States. Tasnim reports Iran's halting indirect communications over expanding Israeli military operations in southern Lebanon and in Gaza. The issue of presidential war powers is one item on a long to-do list Congress faces as it returns from recess. NPR's Eric McDaniel reports the Senate had advanced a measure that would force an end to the conflict, in part because President Trump keeps making enemies of Senate Republicans.
11: Trump backed a primary opponent against Louisiana's Bill Cassidy. Cassidy will lose his seat come January. And then Cassidy joined with Democrats to force an end to the war. The House of Representatives actually delayed a vote on a similar Democratic war powers resolution after it looked like Republican absences in that chamber meant it would have passed. All of this voting is mostly symbolic, though. The president can veto any war powers resolutions constraining the war that get to his desk. But it's worth noting, of course, the Constitution gives Congress the power to declare war and regulate conflict, and the president is legally required to get their approval in order to continue his Iran war.
10: Eric McDaniel reporting. Three Ebola vaccine candidates are being fast-tracked for development by the Coalition for Epidemic Preparedness, a global health organization. Here's NPR's Jonathan Lamb.
12: The Ebola outbreak centered in the Democratic Republic of Congo is already one of the largest on record, with over 1,100 suspected cases. It's driven by a rarer species of Ebola, Bundibugyo, for which there are no approved vaccines or treatments. But there are several candidate vaccines, and three will receive millions of dollars to jumpstart development. One is a Bundibugyo version of the Ervbo vaccine, which was approved for a different Ebola strain. Another is being developed by the University of Oxford using a platform similar to the Oxford AstraZeneca COVID vaccine. And the third is an mRNA vaccine from Moderna. It takes time for manufacturers to make enough product for clinical trials, so it'll likely be several months before any candidate reaches the outbreak. Jonathan Lambert, NPR News.
10: The Atlantic hurricane season formally begins today. NPR's Julia Simon says forecasters are predicting a below-average number of named storms.
5: Last month, forecasters with the National Oceanic and Atmospheric Administration said they expected this year's Atlantic hurricane season to be relatively quiet. NOAA is predicting 3 to 6 hurricanes, while 7 is the average annual number. That's in large part because the El Niño weather pattern will likely emerge this year. El Niños typically increase the strong winds that can tear apart developing storms. But while the Atlantic region may catch a break this year, the Eastern Pacific could face more storms. And the Federal Emergency Management Agency is going into this hurricane season with far less staff.
10: That's Julia Simon. It's NPR News.
13: With local and statewide news, I'm Zach Castle. Plans to fix Indianapolis roadways through a new funding model hinges on a proposed tax increase that could help add over $50 million for city streets. Jeremy Rubin has more.
14: The Indianapolis City County Council will consider a proposal that would fund city roads through a new tax. The proposal would add roughly $50 million to match another $50 provided by the state. Legislation from last year provided the solution to Indianapolis roads, and local leaders claim that the funding creates a stable flow of money to maintain streets. The match is the catch. In order to raise the funds, the council proposes new excise and wheel taxes. However, others are less enthused. In a statement on social media, Mayor Joe Hogsett opposed the proposal, saying that adding new taxes to families across the city is not the way to improve infrastructure. The proposal will be before committees in June. I'm Jeremy Rubin.
13: And since 2013, the Indy Parks Meals program has served over 4 million meals to the community. Zach Bundy has more on its meals service this summer.
15: Indy Parks has long offered meal services to Marion County residents and youth. Its summer meals program for youth ages 18 and under is free and available Monday through Friday from 4 mobile units across the city. Youth must be present and eat the meal on site. Residents can also take advantage of Indy Park's food pantries at Riverside Park on Wednesdays and Windsor Village Park on Thursdays. Windsor Village Pantry requires proof of Marion County residency. Indy Parks also serves free meals and/or sandwiches to residents at select park locations through Second Helpings. All parks serve food while supplies last. 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I'm Zach Bundy in Indianapolis.
13: And the Illinois legislature did not meet a May 31st deadline to pass legislation keeping the Bears from moving to Indianapolis. With local and statewide news, I'm Zach Castle.
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17: This is Fresh Air. I'm Tanya Mosley. About a decade ago, my guest, Elizabeth Storter Pryor, was on the road as one of the country's leading scholars of the most charged racial slur in American English, the N-word. A history professor at Smith College, Pryor was giving lectures on the N-word and the use of it during slavery, Jim Crow, the civil rights movement, and the hip-hop generation. But every night, after the lectures ended, she'd have this weird reoccurring dream about her father saying something to her that she couldn't quite understand. Her father is the late Richard Pryor, the legendary comedian who in the 70s took this divisive word and made it the engine of his stand-up. Here he is in 1968 and his first comedy album with a bit about a black superhero.
18: And I always thought, why ain't never had a hero, a black hero? And I always wanted to go to the movies and see a black hero. And I figured out maybe someday on television they'll have it, man. Like you see on television, they come out. Look up in the sky. It's a crow! It's a bat. No, it's super.
17: And yet, for all of Richard Pryor's influence on American comedy and music and culture, his daughter Elizabeth never told a single audience in her academic circles that Pryor was her father. Her new book, Something We Said, Richard Pryor, A Notorious Word and Me, is part memoir, part history of a word that her father, late in his career, swore he'd never say again, and that his daughter has been trying to understand ever since. Elizabeth, welcome to Fresh Air.
9: Hi, thank you so much for having me.
17: You're a leading scholar in the N-word. Your father is probably one of the most famous people ever to use the word in his stand-up. And here you are, living this life, not telling anyone that he was your father. I actually want you to read an excerpt from the book. The first time you told folks, it was at a Smith Talk, and it was 2016, so not that long ago. Can I have you read that passage?
9: Sure. I started with a joke. Out of nowhere, an eager student in my class asked, "Have you seen Blazing Saddles?" Then I leaned forward with a psst, which was funny because my father, who happens to be Richard Pryor, co-wrote the movie. The audience roared. It was the first time I'd ever said publicly that I was Richard Pryor's daughter. I wasn't just revealing a family connection. My father was an essential part of the work I was doing. He used his platform to influence public discourse about American racism, and he used the N-word to do it.
17: Thank you for reading that. Why did it take you so long, Elizabeth, to tell folks your dad is Richard Pryor?
9: I mean, that's a great question. I think I was the last person to know that this connection mattered. Mm. I kept, feeling that feeling of coincidence.

0: Many people in Iran are back online after a three-month internet blackout. It began soon after the U.S. and Israel launched their war in February. Now, Iranians are learning about the extent of the damage and death and can now share what they've endured with the world. Hear what they're saying on the next morning edition from NPR News.
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1: 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Iowa Democrats are bullish on the 2026 elections.
2: There is an opportunity with the midterms. 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
1: Tomorrow's primary in Iowa will see the Democrats pick their candidates for governor and for an open U.S. Senate seat, two races they're hoping to win in November. 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
2: 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Hi, I'm Adam Grouse, filling in for Jacob Keebler. 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
5: What President Trump says this arch is meant to celebrate is all of us, the 250 years of American history. But it seems in some ways to be more a monument to President Trump and his importance in American history.
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8: Live from NPR News in Washington, I'm Ryland Barton. The U.S. military has helped dozens of commercial vessels through the Strait of Hormuz in recent weeks, according to shipping analysts. NPR's Kat Lonsdorf reports.
9: In the past 3 weeks, around 70 commercial ships have transited a kind of pathway through the strait that the U.S. Navy created off the coast of Oman, away from the Iranian coastline. It's dangerous for ships to pass near Iran without obtaining Iranian approval right now, as negotiations have stalled to reopen the strait and end the war. But this alternative and still risky route doesn't mean that shipping through the strait is resuming. The number of ships that have managed to pass through with U.S. coordination in recent weeks is still very low compared to early February, before the U.S.-Israeli attacks on Iran. The conflict with Iran and the closing of the strait has significantly disrupted global energy supplies. Kat Lonsdorf, NPR News, Washington.
8: The company behind the hugely popular AI model, Claude, has started the ball rolling on an IPO. Anthropic says it filed a draft registration for the stock listing with the Securities and Exchange Commission. NPR's John Ruich reports.
10: Anthropic's brief announcement says the timing of the proposed initial public offering will depend on market conditions and other factors, but analysts expect Anthropic's mega IPO to come later this year, along with two other blockbuster listings, Elon Musk's SpaceX and OpenAI, maker of ChatGPT. Last week, Anthropic announced that after a fresh round of fundraising, the company's valuation stood at $965 billion. That makes it bigger than OpenAI. The potential trio of tech IPOs comes at a time of great hype and concern about artificial intelligence. AI-linked stocks have been soaring, but polls show there's growing public concern about AI and the effect it'll have on society. John Ruwitch, NPR News.
8: Local law enforcement in 11 U.S. cities are making final preparations for the FIFA World Cup starting in 10 days. As NPR's Martin Costi reports, the tournament's security efforts are getting hundreds of millions of dollars worth of federal support.
11: The federal government has paid for anti-drone technology, training, and police overtime. And that's raised fears in so-called sanctuary jurisdictions that this federal cooperation may also include ICE immigration enforcement. In Seattle, Police Chief Sean Barnes says he's confident that won't happen.
12: They're not a part of this. They're not a part of our planning. They're not a part of our intelligence. We're not sharing any information with them. There's no part of FIFA planning that I'm aware of that intersects with their work.
11: Host cities are also taking precautions to protect fans from potential vehicle attacks by setting up barricades near stadiums and fan event sites. Martin Costi, NPR News.
8: Oil prices rose following the latest fighting in Iran, but U.S. stock prices still ticked up to more records. This is NPR News from Washington.
13: With your local and statewide news, I'm Samantha Horton. A new program in Marion County aims to help more people find housing after being incarcerated. The Marion County Reentry Coalition and Step Up Inc. will run the Housing Navigator program. They will hire people who have been involved in the justice system to help their peers navigate the challenge of finding housing with a criminal record. The Indiana Black Legislative Caucus held its first of many town halls on Saturday. They reviewed bills on the last legislative session and took questions from voters. Top concerns are affordability and representation for minority voters. Senator Greg Taylor says after the U.S. Supreme Court dealt a major blow to the Voting Rights Act, it is more important than ever for people to vote.
14: We are setting ourselves back over 60 years. And if this doesn't wake up a community who might have been asleep before, I don't know what will.
13: The caucus will hold town halls across the state into September, with its next on June 13th in Jeffersonville. Seconds are crucial when it comes to automobile incidents on and off the racetrack. Barbangiano reports the Indiana University School of Medicine's Motorsports Medicine program prepares doctors on how to tend to ultra-high-velocity motorsports injuries.
15: The Indiana University School of Medicine offers fellows in their motorsports medicine program on-track experience at the Indianapolis Motor Speedway and other racing venues on the IndyCar circuit. Dr. Carlos Yilat is this year's fellow. He says he's grateful for the opportunity to practice the niche subcategory of motorsports medicine.
16: It's very unique because, you know, here in Indianapolis and Indiana, you know, everybody lives and breathes racing here, right? So you have the speedway. So you have the facilities to provide this type of training.
15: Gilad says his time as a doctor in the emergency department prepared him for a lot of what he's seen on the track. He says the medics who work the track during each race are the bridge between the track and the hospital. I'm Barb Anguiano in Indianapolis.
13: With your local and statewide news, I'm Samantha Horton.
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19: Sure.
18: We're in town looking at all of the renovations and construction work that the president's undertaken, the reflecting pool, Lafayette Park, and the arch that's going to be built behind us. And we're just trying to figure out what people are thinking about it.
20: I think it's a mess. I'm really disappointed because we're here for my granddaughter's 16th birthday. She wanted to come to D.C., see all the stuff, and I really thought that pool would be finished.
21: I'm very sad that this year, our trip, they're renovating the pool because all the other years before, they saw very nice views from the pool. And
22: yeah,
21: we should have
22: been allowed to see
21: it. Can I
22: show
21: you about the White House?
23: From the New York Times, I'm Michael Barbaro.
24: Guys.
18: What do you think about the reflecting pool?
24: We think that it should be open.
23: This is The Daily. In the lead up to America's 250th birthday this summer, President Trump is spending hundreds of millions of dollars on a massive renovation of the nation's capital.
25: I think it's good. I mean, they're fixing it up, making it look pretty. I mean, this is Washington, D.C. Everyone's going to come here.
23: And depending on where you sit, these projects are either boldly slicing through bureaucratic red tape to bring Washington back to its glory.
0: Love him. I 100% behind him. He's making this wonderful D.C. look greatly beautiful again.
1: All right, tell us about the arch.
0: The arch. 100% behind the arch as well.
23: Or,
2: I think when things are done, why change them? And then change them again. It was made that way for a reason, wasn't it?
23: They are blowing through every single rule and regulation designed to protect taxpayer dollars and safeguard the historical integrity of the city.
3: I personally don't like any of it. I believe it's all about his ego and not about our country. And so for me, that doesn't work.
23: So today, we're taking a walking tour of the sites that Trump is remaking with our colleague, David Farenthold, who has been investigating exactly how these projects have come together and what they will mean for the country's most iconic public spaces. It's Monday, June 1st.
4: Hey.
22: Hello, David.
4: What's going on, man?
22: Pleasure.
4: You too.
22: Our tour guide has arrived.
4: Oh, yeah. Welcome to D.C.
22: Thank you so much. Thank you for being our tour guide today.
4: No problem.
22: So our plan, if you sign on to it,
4: yes,
22: is for you to take us to the biggest construction sites across the mall. We're going to start where we're standing in front of Lafayette Park in downtown Washington, D.C., literally a stone's throw from the White House. Then we're going to go to the reflecting pool, and we're going to end with the arch. But your reporting, as best I can tell on all this, starts right here in Lafayette Park.
4: That's right.
22: So just tell us that story.
4: So I cover government contracts. I write about how the government spends its money and the way that it chooses the people it pays. President Trump, in his second term, has been obsessed and very ambitious about changing Washington, renovating, repairing, improving the physical surroundings of downtown Washington, the place where he works. And those projects are happening all over, and I was really interested in seeing how those projects came together. What were those contracts like? Who was getting paid? How were they getting paid? And how did they get selected? Mm-hmm. And my curiosity led me to this one particularly, the renovation of Lafayette Park particularly, because of what I found in government contracting records, or more precisely, what I didn't find.
22: Hmm.
4: The contract to fix this park is secret. It doesn't exist in any of the public databases of government spending.
22: That's unusual.
4: Yes, very unusual for something like this. Right? We're not building a missile launch site. This is not a bunker. There seemed to be no reason why it would be secret. And then when we did get a copy of that contract, the story we pieced together was even more interesting.
22: Hmm.
4: Now, what needs to happen in Lafayette Park is fairly simple. There's a couple of fountains built in the 1960s that don't work. And it is a pretty big fountain. There's two fountains. Each of them has sort of two spray rings, as they call them. And they don't work. They haven't worked for a few years. So the job was to just repair those so the water could start flowing again.
22: Mm-hmm.
4: It's not top secret. It's not particularly hard. It's something that happens in the government all the time. But what we found was that the contract was given out on a no-bid basis. So the government selected a contractor without going through the legally required process of comparing offers and figuring out who could do the best job for the least money.
22: Right. And what's the administration's rationale for giving this contract out with zero bidding process?
4: Well, they've cited an exemption that does exist in the law for urgent situations. These are times when there's no time to seek other bids because there's some sort of emergency going on, often in natural disasters or wartime. They've cited that as a reason not to seek other bids and just go with this bid here. And the urgency in this case is not a war, obviously, or a natural disaster, but just that the president wants this done by July 4th.
22: For the 250th.
4: Right. But remember, the 250th anniversary of the country has been on the calendar for 250 years. And right now, this contract is worth $17 million. And what we were able to tell by looking inside the government's contracting records was that the original estimate the government had gotten from this job, it had reached out in the Biden era to an independent estimator to get a sense of how much it ought to cost, was about $3, $4 million.
22: Wow.
4: It's not a lot of money in the context of the federal government, but it's really emblematic of something that we have seen all over Washington and in some places all over the federal government, which is that the Trump administration is bypassing the competitive process that is set up in the law to make sure taxpayers get the best deal and handing out contracts without competition. And the company that got this contract is called Clark Construction. It's a really large company based in Maryland. It's done government contracts for 100 years. This is a big company. But they are in a special relationship with Trump because they are the ones building his White House ballroom.
5: Mm.
4: We don't know how much it's going to cost. Trump has said $400 million, but we don't really know. Trump has actually said publicly that Clark is not going to be paid at all. He said that Clark has offered to do this ballroom project for free.
5: Mm.
4: We don't think that's true, but it's clear that they have taken on this special relationship on a big project with, it seems like, uncertain dimensions and also uncertain funding sources, all putting themselves in the good graces of Trump for now. And it's important to know that, like, the White House does have sort of special rules for building within the White House grounds. But we are here in the real world, right outside the White House fence, where all the normal laws are supposed to apply.
22: So with all that backstory, how's the work actually going? Is it going fast? Is it going to be ready?
4: It does seem to be going fast. The work has expanded to a few other things in the park, including some benches and landscaping.
22: Right.
4: It certainly will be beautiful. And it's important to know that there are broken fountains, or there were broken fountains and Park Service properties all over D.C., and President Trump has made those things a priority in a way that no previous presidents had.
22: And as we know, this is really the starting point. This is, so to speak, where the president is getting his feet wet. And I think that brings us to our next location, which is the reflecting pool.
4: Right. A much bigger project and a much bigger pool.
22: So let's take the very long walk from here to the reflecting pool.
4: Let's go.
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1: Changes so slowly to provide that kind of reminder, right? 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
8: I'm Michael Barbaro. This is The Daily. We're taking a walking tour of the sites that Trump is remaking with our colleague, David Farenthold, who has been investigating exactly how these projects have come together and what they will mean for the country's most iconic public spaces.
2: Okay, so now that we are at the Reflecting Bowl, and before we talk about this construction work, which you can literally hear, there's a
9: metal gate being locked in front of us.
2: Just remind us about the place of this reflecting pool on the mall and its place in the larger Washington, D.C. mythology.
1: So the reflecting pool was built in the 20s along with the Lincoln Memorial, and the point of it is to amplify both the Lincoln Memorial at one end and the Washington Monument at the other. So you stand at one, you look across, and you see a mirror image of the other great monument. You see sort of them double. And it was designed to be invisible in that way. Mm. You don't look at the pool to see the pool. You look at it to see a reflection of both the monuments around it and also the sort of history-making events that have happened along the sides of it. The I Have a Dream speech by Martin Luther King, some huge protests against the
2: Million Man March.
1: Million Man March in the 1990s, gatherings of the left and the right. President Trump counts it as the scene of one of his great events after his election in 2016.
2: So talk us through the construction that's happening here and how it fits into the larger reporting project you've been up to.
1: Well, the project we're seeing in front of us is another example of the Trump administration bypassing the usual competitive bidding process and just handing an important contract directly to one company.
2: Okay. And what is that company?
1: The company is called Atlantic Industrial Coatings. It's a small company based in a place called New Canton, Virginia. Oddly, President Trump told the story several times of how this company was hired. He said, I realized that it was actually just a giant swimming pool. I talked to the swimming pool guys from my golf clubs. I picked the guy who'd done a great job in my golf club in Northern Virginia. And I called him and I said, can you take care of it? He said, great, you know, I can handle it.
2: Right, a pool's a pool.
1: A pool's a pool, and we'll do it like a pool. And that was what President Trump said several times in public. It turns out that's not true. Mm. As far as I can tell, this company advertises no experience doing swimming pools. Their experience is in things like coating highway culverts, fuel tanks, waterproofing things, but not swimming pools. And I also don't think they've ever worked for the Trump organization. Huh. And this is their first ever federal contract.
2: Wow, it's a pretty big stage to make a debut on.
1: It is. That's right.
2: And what is the scope of work that this company is undertaking here to get this thing fully functioning by the 250th anniversary?
1: The pool has three main problems. The water leaks out between the concrete slabs. There are pipes that connect the pool to its filtration system, which is behind us here a few hundred yards away. Those pipes often break and leak, which means they have to shut everything down or else the water just leaks out into the ground. And then at the filtration site, there's also a need for a better filter because algae blooms makes the water green and matted and ugly and actually makes it impossible to reflect in some cases.

0: So lots of administrations have tried over the years to fix those problems. Well, here's what's odd about what the Trump administration is doing. They are doing two of the three things that needed to be done before. They're trying to fix the leaky joints between the concrete slabs. Another contract, not by, done by this company, is putting a new filtration system in. But they're not doing one key piece, which is they're not fixing the pipes that connect the pool with that filtration system.
1: Huh.
0: And if those don't get fixed and they continue to leak, then the algae problem could recur because you're not getting the water to the place where it's cleaned. They say now they might do it in the fall, but it's not happening now. And until that gets done, what people we've talked to said, it's not a permanent fix.
1: What is the price tag that this company is charging all of us to do this work?
0: It's charging right now $13.1 million. That is notable because it's also different than President Trump first described. He originally said this contract would cost $1.8 million. It's now obviously seven times that.
1: Okay, and do we know why?
0: This contract is as large as it is, in part because the company is charging 20% for overhead and then 20% more for profit.
1: Okay, which I think brings me to the final issue with the reflecting pool, which is the president's selection of a very specific shade of blue, which I am looking at, and I just want to ask you about.
0: Well, a lot of the pool's bottom is painted a dark shade of blue. President Trump said that he had originally wanted to be turquoise, like the Bahamas, but that the contractor that he had hired for this told him that it should be American flag blue. And so American flag blue is what they've settled on.
1: Kind of a deep navy blue.
0: Yeah, it's a dark kind of blue, dark blue jean blue. That is the color now of most of the pool. It will be the final color of the entire pool. And the question is, what will it look like when it is filled? People that I've talked to, landscape architecture experts, say that it probably will not affect the reflectivity. What makes it reflective is that it's shallow and it's dark, and it will still have both of those elements.
1: All right, Dave, we have one last stop on this tour, and that is the Arch.
0: That's right. We're now going to walk west to the Lincoln Memorial to look across the Potomac River at the future site of the Triumphal Arch.
1: The United States Triumphal Arch. The Lincoln Memorial, right over there. This is by far my favorite. I think it's everyone's favorite.
0: Yeah, mine as well.
1: So now we're sitting on a patch of grass behind the Lincoln Memorial, and we've picked an incredible moment to have a conversation about the arch. Let me explain why. There is currently a protest, a group of people marching against the arch. They have handwritten signs saying no arch.
0: They have a tuba. There's a band in there.
1: So just explain to us, as we're looking down at the Arlington Memorial Bridge, how the arch is going to fit into the view that we're taking in right now, and what you've learned about the process behind the arch so far.
0: Well, what we're looking at now across the other end of the bridge is a green hillside in Virginia that belongs to Arlington National Cemetery. Instead, if the arch is completed, you will see a very large 250-foot tall, that's 25-story tall triumphal arch, which is a little bit like the Arc de Triomphe in Paris, but bigger. And it will have golden statues. I believe there'll be angels and eagles. It'll be a really large arch dominating this view.
1: It's got to be the biggest new construction in this kind of official stretch of Washington in decades.
0: That's right. It will be something on the scale of or bigger than the Lincoln Memorial. We haven't built anything that large as a monument on the Mall in, as you said, decades.
1: And how has the president gotten the arch to this point? And how emblematic is it of what we just saw at Lafayette and with the reflecting pool?
0: Well, there hasn't been any contracts assigned yet, so we don't know if there's going to be no-bid contracts or not, but it is of a similar vein in that he is trying as much as he can to avoid or bypass outside oversight. So even to Congress, so he's made the point to Congress that normally they would have to approve something this large in Washington's monumental core, but he said they don't need to because 100 years ago, another Congress approved a sort of similar sounding project that was never built, and so it already has congressional approval.
1: That's extremely creative.
0: Yes, it is similar to the other projects in that they are going as fast as they can to build something as big as they can.
1: And what kind of opposition has or hasn't it aroused, besides the honking horns?
0: Yeah, as you can tell,
1: on the road,
0: there are a lot of people in Washington unhappy about it. There have been some lawsuits filed. There are people who would like to stop this in its tracks. A group of veterans have sued, saying that this disrupts the view of Arlington Cemetery, but none of them have succeeded so far.
1: And what is the reason why the president wants to put this arch here at this moment? And as best I can tell, and Time's 3D renderings does show this, it substantially does change the view, especially from Arlington House, from Arlington Cemetery, back towards the Lincoln Memorial.
0: My reading of it is that he wants an arch. He's talked about how all great cities have arches, London, Paris, Rome. And so Washington needs one. And this is the easiest place to put an arch because it's a big, empty lawn around which traffic flows. What President Trump says this arch is meant to celebrate is all of us, the 250 years of American history. But it seems in some ways to be more a monument to President Trump and his importance in American history. And within a few years, everybody will think of it as part of the scenery in Washington. Nobody will walk by and say, you know, it doesn't belong. It is the same architectural style as the rest of Washington. So it will stand out for its size, but not for its architecture. The one thing that I think is different from the other monuments that have caused consternation in Washington over the years, and I think of not just the World War II Memorial, but the very modernist Vietnam War Memorial before that, is that those other monuments were monuments to a group of people who had sacrificed something. What's slightly different about this is that there's not like one set of people this is designed to honor, or one set of people who will come here and feel like, yes, I have my place in Washington that I didn't have before. It's either totally abstract or it's about Trump.
1: Okay. But, and this is a really big but, if we look all around us, left, right, front, back, there are monuments to American presidents all around us. We've talked about Lincoln. We've talked about Washington. Over there, to my left, is Jefferson. So in that context, why shouldn't President Trump get what we kind of understand to be a memorial to himself, given how monumentally he has changed American politics, American policy, how the world thinks about America?
0: Well, traditionally, we have not let presidents build their own memorials. Traditionally, you have to leave office. There has to be some sort of intervening period in which Americans and American history can judge your time in office and decide whether you are worthy of a monumental tribute.
1: Right, and how that monument relates to the way we think of you.
0: Right. We don't give every president. There's not a Grover Cleveland monument around here, right? We give presidents that we decide are worthy of emulation and adoration. We give them a place here in Washington. And Trump has decided to give himself that place effectively. And that is very emblematic of who he's been, all the ways he's discarded the so-called rules of politics, but also the real rules of Washington, and succeeded and put his stamp on the country and the world. So in that way, having Trump build his own memorial is very fitting. That said, you can't seal your place in history and trust that it will stay that way. American history will still render some judgment on Trump. You can't just build a monument and forestall that. But he is certainly trying to make sure that he can't be forgotten.
1: Well, David, thank you very much.
0: Thank you.
2: After we spoke with David, congressional Democrats introduced legislation seeking to block construction of the arch. Their bill claims that the arch relies on illegal use of public funds without permission from Congress.
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5: 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Hi, I'm Adam Grouse, filling in for Jacob Keebler. 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
3: This Across Indiana segment takes us to the banks of the Ohio River in Jeffersonville, Indiana, to the front steps of a 15,000-square-foot red brick mansion that houses the Howard Steamboat Museum. 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
4: We are the only museum that covers the story of the steamboat in its entirety, and we are located in the home of the premier steamboat builders, the Howard family.
3: Over 1,100 steamboats were made by the company between 1834 and 1941. 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
4: Made them like luxury hotels with fancy European carpets. 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
5: And they were speaking in Russian, and they kept gesturing to this refrigerator covered in magnets that was sitting on the curb. And it was clear they were trying to move the fridge into the back of the station wagon, and it was a tight squeeze because the fridge was huge, right?